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KSMU 91.1 FM, you're listening to Beneath the Surface. That was the Go-Betweens. Prior to that, we heard some Cat Power. Coming up next, we've got brand new stuff by Elbow.

KSMU 91.1 FM. You're listening to Beneath the Surface. My name is Eddie Gamusio. We do this every Wednesday from 10 p.m. to midnight. Right there, you just heard Deep Time with the song Clouds. Before that, we heard a band called Big Scary with their track Purple. And kicking off this set was Magnificent She Says by the band Elbow out of Manchester, England. Back into the music, we're going to hear some stuff by The Coral.

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My name is Eddie Gamusio. You're listening to Beneath the Surface. We just heard Moving On by Travis. Before that, some Finley Quay with the song Even After All. Hope you're enjoying the show. 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Yes, A Flock of Seagulls. Let's play a deeper cut, something that you may not have heard of before.

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My name is Eddie Gamusio. You're listening to Beneath the Surface. That was Coldplay with Cemeteries of London. We do this every Wednesday from 10 p.m. to midnight. This is a new program, folks. Hope you're enjoying it. Again, this is called Beneath the Surface. Back into the music. We just got done with our first hour. We've got another hour to go here. How about something by Guards?

KSMU 91.1 FM. My name is Eddie Gamusio, your host of Beneath the Surface. We just heard Mina Tyndall with her song Many Small Things. She comes to us from Paris, France. And prior to that, we heard singer-songwriter Emiliana Torini with her song Sunny Road. She's from Iceland. And yes, kind of doing a little tour around the world here these last few songs. Leading in was Sarah Blasco, a songwriter out of Australia, with her interpretation of Don't Dream It's Over. Some of you may remember that song several years ago from Crowded House. I like it. I like her take on it, kind of a little loungy, a little more kind of trip-hoppy, I suppose, a little distinct. Let's get back into the music. How about Echo and the Bunnymen for you?

KSMU 91.1 FM. My name is Eddie Gamusio, your host for Beneath the Surface. We have about another 30 minutes left here in the program. We do this every Wednesday now, 10 p.m. to midnight. We just heard there two tracks back-to-back by the Kaiser Chiefs off their album Employment. Back into the music, this is Lady Lamb.

KSMU 91.1 FM. That was The Sleeping Policeman by the Trash Can Sinatras. Before that, we heard Love Cats by The Cure. And before that, Impossible Year by Panic at the Disco. You're listening to Beneath the Surface. My name is Eddie Gamusio. We do this every Wednesday at 10 p.m. to midnight. About to wrap things up for this week. We've got about another 15 minutes left. Please shoot me an email or go to ksmu.org, and you can connect with me that way. Let me know what you think of the show. If you have any requests, things you might want to hear for next week, I'll see what I can do for you. 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

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My name is Eddie Gamusio. You're listening to Beneath the Surface. That's going to do it for us tonight. I got about two more songs for you. We will touch base next week, folks. Please drop me a line if you like what you hear, and keep the music going.

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I'm Chris Drew for Ozarks Public Radio. It's Thursday, June 4th. We're broadcasting from the campus of Missouri State University, bringing you Morning Edition until 10 this morning. We'll have national and international news from NPR this hour, and local and regional news coming up at 7:04 and 7:31, including reporting on the DK Memorial Track Meet, which helps the community while honoring the memory of a local athlete. We'll have that story soon. Later at 9:45 this morning, our weekly edition of Astro Brief, and later on in the noon hour, our latest episode of Talking History. And more ahead here on Ozarks Public Radio.

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1: 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We'll have our 731 local news coming up soon. KSMU Arts reporter Jimmy Ray will take us on a trip down Springfield's new Musical Road.

0: Live from NPR News in Washington, I'm Dave Mattingly. A war powers resolution that cleared the House is heading for the Senate. Four Republicans joined Democrats to approve the measure, 215 to 208. It directs President Trump to remove U.S. forces from hostilities with Iran. That vote was largely symbolic. Israel and Lebanon have agreed to renew their ceasefire following weeks of Israeli attacks in southern Lebanon targeting Hezbollah. Iran has pointed to Lebanon as a factor in efforts to extend its ceasefire with the U.S. NPR's Michelle Kellerman says Secretary of State Marco Rubio has wrapped up 2 days of congressional hearings.
1: Oregon Democrat Jeff Merkley is sounding the alarm about Jewish settlers attacking Palestinians in the West Bank, saying they're trying to separate Palestinian villagers from their farms and sources of water. Secretary Rubio tells the senator that he's raised concerns about this repeatedly with the Israeli government.
2: And it's already a tinderbox over there. The last thing we need is to throw one more match into that fire, and that's the point we've made to them repeatedly on the West Bank.
3: I appreciate you making that point, and I encourage us to press that very hard, because it's a very unjust situation.
1: Senator Merkley says the U.S. should also press Israel to allow international journalists into Gaza. Michelle Kellerman, NPR News, the State Department.
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4: It's 7:31 for KSMU News. I'm Chris Drew. Engineering, music, and patriotism collide with a new installation on Springfield's Route 66 corridor. Here with more is KSMU's Jimmy Ray.
5: Springfield drivers and visitors can now make music while traveling Route 66. Visit Springfield recently unveiled a new musical road installation on St. Louis Street near the Queens Gate 66 landmark. As vehicles drive across a specifically engineered rumble strip, the roadway plays the melody of America the Beautiful. According to Visit Springfield, the song was selected as a tribute to Route 66, the American road trip, and the nation's upcoming 250th anniversary. Mark Heckwit, the president and CEO of Visit Springfield, said the goal was to create a unique and memorable experience for visitors traveling through the birthplace of Route 66. The project was developed in partnership with Route 66 Musical Roads LLC and the Springfield Public Works Department. The attraction joins a small number of musical roads installed throughout the United States and is designed as an interactive drive-through experience for travelers along Springfield's historic Route 66 corridor. The official opening celebration took place during the Queens Gate 66 event on May 1st, but the rumble strip exists in the road. Anybody, anytime can go there and align their vehicles, tires with this rumble strip and experience this musical road. Organizers say the ideal speed for the musical rumble strip is 30 miles per hour. As I pulled on to St. Louis from Glenstone, taking my son to camp this morning before work, well, I captured it, and here it is for its radio debut, right here on Arts News.

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0: until the snow has reliably melted.
1: That July through September timeframe.
0: Colorado also saw roughly 4,000 extra construction jobs. In Park City, Utah, which is known for its deep, powdery snow, workers were building an outdoor city swimming pool.
2: It has a climbing wall, has a slide for toddlers.
0: Ken Fisher is the recreation director. He says construction finished a week earlier than planned.
2: It's easier to work when it's 40, 50 degrees than if it is 20 degrees.
0: The pool is opening this weekend, just in time for summer break. I'm Caitlin Tan for Marketplace.
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4: 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I'm Chris Drew for Ozarks Public Radio, live in our studio on the campus of Missouri State, where we're bringing you Morning Edition until 10, this Thursday, June 4th. In the hour ahead, we'll have national and international news from NPR. Later at 9:45, our weekly edition of Astro Brief, and in the noon hour today, the latest episode of Talking History. 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

0: Times, said Trappi wrote on Instagram, "I lost the love of my life." Eleanor Beardsley, NPR News, Paris.
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3: 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We're entering our final hour of Morning Edition this Thursday, June 4th. 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
1: 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Up next, our weekly edition of Astro Brief. We'll have the Marketplace Morning Report up shortly.

0: On her new album, Grammy winner Lizzo takes on some demons, including, she says, a tendency to be too nice. Lizzo, next time, here and now. I paid a check, but no
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2: Good morning, I'm Steve Inskeep. The baseball season is full of highs and lows. Earlier this season, Los Angeles Angels outfielder Joe Adell had a high. Three times in one game, he caught a ball at or even over the wall, robbing the Seattle Mariners of three home runs. Tuesday against the Colorado Rockies, Adell had a low. He missed a fly ball, which bounced off his head and over the fence for a home run. Truly a heads-up play. It's Morning Edition.
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4: Welcome to AstroBrief, a weekly science review produced in cooperation with the Missouri Space Grant and the Missouri State University Department of Physics, Astronomy, and Material Science.
5: Welcome to AstroBrief. I'm Mike Reed. We know that springtime in Missouri means rain of the water variety, but Earth has also been experiencing rain of the stardust variety. Let's unpack that. Our solar system, including Earth, is orbiting within our galaxy, the Milky Way. It completes one orbit around every 250 million years. Our solar system, including us, is traveling at an amazing 500,000 miles per hour. You and I and all 8.3 billion people on Earth travel over 1 million miles every 2 hours. Even after teaching that for 25 years, it still blows my mind. Okay, so we're traveling through space around our galaxy, and that means the environment on an extrasolar system scale changes. Our galaxy is a spiral galaxy containing four spiral arms, which are overdense concentrations of gas, dust, and young stars, and between them are less dense regions where little new stars are being formed. Over time, the environment we're in changes as we orbit around, and the spiral arms also move with time. That environment, the one outside our solar system, has been captured here on Earth as we pass through it. And that information has been published in a physics review letters by Dr. Dominic Cole and collaborators from the Helmholtz-Zentrum Dresden-Rossendorf, or HZDR for short. They looked for a particular isotope of iron called iron-60 in ice cores from Antarctica. Iron-60 is very special as it does not occur on Earth. And so every atom of iron-60 we find came from somewhere else, and not just anywhere else. Iron-60 is only formed inside massive stars and then distributed by supernova. But with a half-life of only 2.6 million years, short on our galaxies or even our solar system's timescale, it is only distributed somewhat locally, and that's what makes this article interesting. Now, we know that our solar system formed with a little pressure help from a nearby supernova some 4.6 billion years ago. All of that iron-60 is long gone, but we use longer-lived supernova particles like beryllium-10 and aluminum-26 for that determination. From moon rocks and deep-sea sediments, we also know that our solar system had supernova deposits at least twice in the past. 7 million years ago, and then again around 2 to 3 million years ago, capturing telltale iron-60. But surprisingly, iron-60 has also been found in Antarctic snow less than 20 years old. And that led Dr. Cole's team on an investigation. There hasn't been a nearby supernova to produce that iron-60, so where did it come from? To investigate, Dr. Cole's team were able to obtain an ice core sample from a European ice drilling project called EPICA. The core comes from 40,000 to 80,000 years ago. That sample, weighing over 660 pounds, was very carefully chemically processed, resulting in only a few hundred milligrams of dust. Dr. Cole's team then had to use the Heavy Ion Accelerator facility at the Australian National University, which is the only facility in the world capable of detecting minute quantities of iron-60. From the HZDR press release, Dr. Annabelle Roloffs, a co-author from the University of Bonn, says, "It's like searching for a needle in 50,000 football stadiums filled to the roof with hay. This machine finds the needle in an hour," end quote. Wow, that's pretty impressive. It turns out our solar system is passing through what's called the local interstellar cloud, which is a region of very diffuse gas spread out over tens of light years, yet containing less than half the mass of our sun. And that cloud was seeded sometime in the past by iron-60 from a supernova. At this point, I need to reveal that it's not actually news that we are in the local interstellar cloud. That has actually been known for some time. But what Dr. Cole's work provides is a way to measure when we entered, when we'll be leaving, and different density bumps within that cloud. Beyond their ice core and the recent Antarctic snow, there are also deep sea sediments from around 20,000 years ago with detected iron-60 in it, and it has the most. So the ice sample from roughly 60,000 years ago has the least, the 20,000-year-old sample has the most, and the recent snow is in between, but closer to the sea sample than the ice one. It's thought our solar system entered this cloud a little over 100,000 years ago, so the ice sample is very close to that, but not quite there, and amazingly, we'll be leaving this cloud in just a few thousand years. What a special time we live in. This has been Astro Brief. I'm Mike Reed, and until next week, goodbye.
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0: The Cocaine Overture by Edward Elgar, the London Symphony Orchestra, led by Andre Previn. Hope you enjoyed that, and thanks for your company on this Thursday. I'm Lynn Warfel.
1: 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We're also streaming online at ksmu.org. I'm Jess Belisle. Hope you're having a great Thursday. Here at KSMU, we're pleased to recognize champion athletes of the Ozarks, hosting Night of Champions Trivia June 18th at the Oasis Convention Center to support athletes living with disabilities. Registration information at championathletes.org. We've got mostly sunny skies across the Ozarks this morning. We could see a slight chance of showers and thunderstorms this afternoon and highs in the low 80s. Tonight, partly cloudy with a low in the mid-60s. And tomorrow, mostly sunny with a high in the mid-80s and another small chance for rain in the afternoon.
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0: A sinfonia for two oboes, played by Anthony Camden and Allison Alty, the London virtuosi led by John Georgiadis. Coming up, a simple symphony.
1: 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On the next Here and Now, the Supreme Court has issued some decisions today, but among the cases not decided is birthright citizenship. The latest developments this afternoon from 1 to 3 here on KSMU.
0: Benjamin Britten was really a young guy, when he wrote his Simple Symphony tunes. He just noted these tunes down in a notebook. And then when he was about, 19 or 20, he decided to put them together and dedicate them, I believe it was to his viola teacher. And he just picked a couple of melodies for each of the movements of the Simple Symphony. Iona Brown leads the Norwegian Chamber Orchestra.

0: Benjamin Britten's youthful, simple symphony with a Norwegian chamber orchestra led by Iona Brown.
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2: 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At 12:06, it's NPR News, and then it's this month's episode of Talking History. Jean and Pat will speak with Dr. Benjamin Kleinerman of Baylor University about how presidents over the course of history have upheld the Constitution during moments of crisis. That's Talking History at 12:06 today here on KSMU.
0: Okay, well, from the youth of Benjamin Britten, we go to old age now. Well, not really, but it's an ancient style, according to Vincent Dandy, from a very aristocratic Parisian family, and also was very, very influenced by the music of Hector Berlioz early on in his life. He's about 16, I think, when his uncle introduced him to Berlioz music. He wrote a piano quartet, which he sent to César Franck, who recognized his talent and recommended that he pursue a career as a composer. Here is Vincent Dandy's Suite in the Ancient Style with Rumon Gamba and the Iceland Symphony Orchestra.

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0: The Prelude No. 5 by Chopin, played by Alice Sarah Ott. I'm Lynn Warfel. Thank you so much for your company.
1: This is KSMU in Springfield, KSMS Point Lookout Branson, KSMW West Plains. This is KSMU News. I'm Michelle Skoliski. The Missouri Attorney General's office has filed 27 felony charges against a Greene County businessman. The office alleges that Kevin A. Greenhaw, operating as Greenhaw Buildings, defrauded consumers out of $330,000. They allege he accepted payments for the uncompleted construction of barn dominium-style homes and shop houses. The charges allege that Greenhaw took deposits from consumers but failed to provide materials and complete the work he had promised to do. The city of Springfield has extended the deadline to apply to serve on the Spring Forward SGF Citizens Advisory Board, or CAB. That's a group that reviews and makes recommendations for how the half-cent portion of a three-quarter-cent sales tax known as Spring Forward SGF should be used. The board was recently restructured to comply with city charter. Applications must be received by 5 p.m. Thursday, June 18th. You can find a link to apply in this story at ksmu.org/news. Ozarks Tech has announced a major gift for its new Michael L. Parsons Student Union. The six-figure donation is from the Carr family of the Durham Company. The new student union will be known as the U and will feature the George T. and Vesta Carr Event Center, a 3,200-square-foot workforce training and meeting room on the third floor. Ozarks Tech said in a statement the event center is named in recognition of the Carr family's manufacturing legacy and multi-generational commitment to education and community development in Southwest Missouri. There's a 30% chance of showers and storms, mainly after 4 today. Mostly sunny, the high 82. Tonight, partly cloudy with a low of 66. Tomorrow,

0: A slight chance for showers and storms, mostly sunny in 84. 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
1: Live from NPR News in Washington, I'm Lakshmi Singh. Former Trump administration National Security Advisor John Bolton has reached an agreement with federal prosecutors to plead guilty to mishandling classified information. The plea deal would resolve the criminal case against Bolton brought last year by the Justice Department. Here's NPR's Ryan Lucas.
2: John Bolton is facing 18 criminal counts, including transmission and retention of national defense information. Prosecutors say Bolton kept detailed notes that included classified information during his time as national security advisor in President Trump's first term and sent the material to two family members ahead of a planned memoir. Under the tentative plea deal, Bolton would plead guilty to a single count of retaining classified information and face a fine of $2.25 million. That's according to a person familiar with the matter speaking on condition of anonymity. Bolton could face 0 to 5 years in prison under the arrangement. A federal judge would still have to approve any plea deal. The Justice Department declined to comment beyond referring to a court notice scheduling a rearrangement for Bolton later this month. Ryan Lucas, NPR News, Washington.
1: Israel is issuing new warnings today in southern Lebanon, saying it'll keep attacking. There was a ceasefire announced just yesterday in Washington between Israel and Lebanon. More from NPR's Jane Arath.
3: In addition to the Israeli military's new evacuation warnings, Lebanese state media says Israel also launched multiple artillery and airstrikes into the morning. A Hezbollah official told NPR that the group officially informed the Lebanese president that it would not accept any ceasefire that did not begin with the withdrawal of Israeli forces from South Lebanon. The official asked to remain anonymous because he was not authorized to speak publicly on the issue. Israeli Defense Minister Israel Katz, meanwhile, said Israel was demanding the creation of what it called a demilitarized zone within Lebanon while being able to continue attacks against Iran-backed Hezbollah. Jane Arath, NPR News, Beirut.
1: The nation is facing new health threats like hantavirus and Ebola, but many state and local health departments have less power to protect the public from outbreaks than they did during the COVID pandemic. NPR's Rob Stein reports.
4: All the lockdowns, school closures, mask mandates, and vaccine requirements during the COVID pandemic angered many Americans. As a result, many states placed new restraints on some of their authorities to respond to outbreaks. Some imposed limitations on the power to declare public health emergencies. Others pulled back powers to impose mask mandates, require vaccinations, or restrict public gatherings. Many public health experts worry the changes, combined with budget and staff cuts, leave the nation more vulnerable. Rob Stein, NPR News.
1: It's NPR. By a vote of 8-1, the U.S. Supreme Court ruled against Verizon and AT&T in their constitutional challenge against the Federal Communications Commission. The FCC had fined the telecom giants more than $100 million combined for failing to protect customers' location data. Verizon and AT&T argued they should have been granted a jury trial. The FCC defends the fines, but also says the companies did not have to pay them right away. The Obama Presidential Center opens later this month in Chicago. NPR's Tamara Keith is among those who got an early look.
5: The first word visitors will see when they enter the museum is hope. It weaves former President Barack Obama's story with those of other Americans who worked to make the U.S. a more perfect union. Valerie Jarrett is CEO of the Obama Foundation.
6: I want people who feeling slightly run down and hopeless to say, well, wait a minute. Look at all those stories of ordinary people who faced what seemed like insurmountable obstacles, and they overcame them when they worked together to be these forces for good. Hey, maybe I can do something too.
5: There's also a replica of the Obama-era Oval Office and a display of former First Lady Michelle Obama's dresses. Tamara Keith, NPR News, Chicago.
1: The 30-stock Dow surged to a record high today after climbing more than 900 points. It's up 1.8%. The Nasdaq and S&P fell as investors rotated out of broader market and tech stocks. This is NPR News.
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9: Every 4 years, Americans witness one of the defining rituals of public life, the inauguration of a president. In that moment, the president places his hand on the Bible and swears not merely to support the Constitution, but to preserve, protect, and defend it. That language is striking and perhaps more revealing than one might realize. Why does the Constitution single out the president in this way? What does the oath tell us about the office itself? And does it explain why Americans so often judge presidents by how they respond to crisis? From George Washington and Abraham Lincoln to 9/11, Hurricane Katrina, and COVID, the presidency has often been shaped not simply by law and policy, but by the exceptions that the presidency will preserve the order of the nation that feels under pressure. I'm Gene Bagelin.
10: And I'm Patrick Needham.
9: And you're listening to Talking History.
10: To discuss crisis and the role of the presidency, we are joined by Dr. Benjamin Kleinerman. Dr. Kleinerman is the R.W. Morrison Professor of Political Science at Baylor University and a visiting professor at UT Austin. He has written extensively on executive power, the presidency, and American political thought. He is also here in Springfield to deliver a talk titled The Enduring Principles of the Declaration. However, today we are speaking in particular about his forthcoming book, The Crisis Presidency, University of Kansas Press, which explores the presidency, constitutional order, and the politics of crisis. Dr. Kleinerman, thanks for joining us.
11: Thanks for having me. This is fun. Thank you.
9: So, your book begins with the argument around the presidential oath itself. Why is the oath of office so important, and what does it reveal about the Constitution and how that office of the presidency is understood in the Constitution?
11: Yeah, I mean, I think the first thing that really marks its importance is the fact that it's the very first thing that presidents do. You know, in some ways, they're not president until they take the oath. They become president after they take the oath. It marks the transition from being an ordinary person into a president, that they take this oath to preserve, protect, and defend the Constitution of the United States. And it's an interesting oath because whereas members of Congress and even members of the judiciary take an oath to support the Constitution, the president takes a unique oath to preserve, protect, and defend it. And the oath itself is specified in the Constitution. That is, the oath that he will take is actually put into the language of the Constitution. Again, that's not true for the Supreme Court and for Congress. So it's somehow critical to the function of the president that presidents that they preserve and protect and defend the Constitution. And one of the things I try to show in my book is show what that means, how it's a much more all-encompassing role than simply supporting the Constitution.
9: So this suggests perhaps that the office of the presidency is unique when compared to the other co-equal branches of the American system.
11: Yeah, I think so. I mean, one of my arguments is that the Constitution is best understood as a separation of functions more than even a separation of powers. That is, different branches have different functions within the constitutional order. And the president's function, particular constitutional function, is handling and responding to crises of one sort or another. And more generally, preserving our security and our stability as a nation.
10: So does that wording, the preserve, protect, and defend versus the support otherwise specified for the other branches, does that wording suggest that the presidency's function is more discretionary than those other branches?
11: I think so. I mean, I think whereas supporting the Constitution means just doing what the Constitution says and preserving, protecting, and defending it might imply going beyond just what the Constitution says with a view to overall preservation. And so one of my case studies on this question is Lincoln's using the constitutional oath in order to do things like suspend the writ of habeas corpus on his own without congressional authorization. And he justifies it by saying that suspending the writ of habeas corpus was a matter of preserving the Constitution as a whole, and if he weren't to have suspended it, he would have lost the Constitution as a whole. And he says, you know, you don't sacrifice a limb. You sacrifice a limb to save a life. You don't save the limb and lose the life, you know. So in that way, it's fulfilling his constitutional oath to do certain things that might go beyond or even against the law in some cases.
9: So at times, the regular, ordinary legal system in the United States is just not up to par when it comes to dealing with political crisis. So basically, you're arguing, you know, that sometimes preserving the Constitution means going against the letter of the law in that sense. And, you know, if we take it to that point, you know, is this a dangerous idea even at times? You know, how does it shape our understanding of executive power, especially, let's say, within the context of the vast increase in power in terms of the administrative capacity of the presidency, especially since the New Deal era?
11: Yeah, definitely a dangerous idea. I think at one and the same time, it's essential to the constitutional order, but it's also dangerous to the constitutional order. You know, that is, it's essential to the constitutional order that there be someone who, with the buck stops there, and in some crisis situation, who can act and decide with a kind of energy that members of Congress or members of the Supreme Court don't have. On the other hand, once you say that, you invite the possibility of abuse. You make possible presidents claiming crises in order to exercise powers that they aren't legitimate. That, you know, the crisis is made up, or the powers that they're exercising in response to the crisis go too far. These kinds of things, I think, are inevitable once we admit some power to go beyond or even against the law.
10: So how would we then, you know, as members of the public or maybe the other branches of the government, how would we go about, like, categorically distinguishing between these, like, genuine crises where this use of executive power might be justified versus instances where a president may just claim those powers for their political?
11: Yeah, I mean, I think it's not obvious how you make those distinctions. Sometimes there'll be – I'm not sure there's a categorical distinction between one and the other. There's, you know, there's sort of shades of gray. I think what's interesting is – over the course of American history, the public has actually been pretty good at distinguishing between what is a crisis and what is not a crisis. You know, that is, no one doubted during the Civil War that Lincoln faced a genuine crisis. In less sort of, or if you think about something like 9/11, no one doubted. I mean, Bush issued an order to shoot down civilian airplanes on 9/11 if they wouldn't come down from the air voluntarily. That's a pretty dramatic step. And obviously, well, it's sort of obvious that you wouldn't want to give the president the power as a legal matter to shoot down airplanes when they choose to. So, but no one would doubt the crisis character of 9/11. On the other hand, in his first term, Trump tried to do several things on the border having to do with border policies and claimed he had those powers as a matter of the crisis on the border. And in that case, neither the public nor the courts sort of went along with that. They actually pushed back. So I think actually the public, you know, as a political question, the public is good at distinguishing between one or the other. One of the important things is there's no legal line. It really is a political line more than it's a legal line. As a matter of law, we can't really decide when something that's essentially outside the law is legal and when it's not. You know, by definition, powers exercised outside the law don't admit of legal distinctions.
9: So in a sense, the limits on presidential power, there's no written legal line. It's more like a kind of a unspoken convention within the American system, or it's a purely contingent kind of line that's drawn. You know, is there a sense from the kind of historical examples about, you know, when a line has gone too far?
11: Yeah, I think it's definitely not – you definitely can't have a line on questions that, as I, you know, go beyond the law. The Constitution, though, does establish processes for holding presidents accountable if they go too far. Impeachment and reelection are both processes by which the public can determine that the president has gone beyond, you know, his legitimate authority, and in those cases can either impeach that president or not reelect them. So, for instance, Lincoln's my favorite president, so I always end up using Lincoln examples. But Lincoln submits himself to the election of 1864, partially, I'd say, on the theory that given all the extra constitutional powers he's exercised during the Civil War, there has to be some point at which the public can judge whether that exercise was valid. You know, it's not really within the purview of the Supreme Court to judge, but it is within the purview of the public to judge.
9: So the elections kind of functions as a plebiscite. It reminds me of, for example, Napoleon III and his kind of use of the plebiscite to kind of advance executive power in the French Empire as well, yeah. Where you even if you are engaging in kind of extra constitutional activities, you still need to have some kind of font of legitimacy from the people.
11: Yeah, I think so. Some point at which the public can judge. You know, I would say that the American Constitution, in some ways, I think by setting up judgment rather than empowerment, it better controls crisis behavior. So it actually, when you ask the public to judge, they actually might go too far. And, you know, so there are examples in history. There are certainly examples in history of the public wanting to go too far in empowering presidents. And so it actually, in a strange way, might be better for presidents just to act and then be judged rather than the public to say what it wants, if that makes sense.
9: So, yeah. So the difference is in a system like mid-19th century France, the president and then emperor is enhancing his power first by having the referendum and then doing what he wants, whereas right. American presidents will take actions, but there's a schedule for elections and they know they're going to get judged at those elections. And you'd argue that's actually a better system for controlling.
11: Yeah, it's almost a counterintuitive argument because you'd say that, you know, isn't a democracy – wouldn't it be better for the democracy to judge before? But I think it's – the people can't really judge what's necessary as a matter of war. They can – so when they're judging in advance, they're almost always, especially when it's a popular emperor or president, almost always going to give too much away. They might be better able to judge after the fact when they've seen what's happened, and then they won't be as inclined to give too much away. They might hold people accountable.
10: You've mentioned Lincoln and the Civil War a couple of times, and you know that's obviously like the example of a American existential crisis, right? Uh-huh. And suspending the writ of habeas corpus is also probably the example of executive, you know, using power in such a way. So what does that suspension of habeas corpus reveal about the relationship between constitutional preservation and just, you know, ordinary legality?
11: Well, I think what's interesting is this is one of the things that's actually explicitly mentioned in the Constitution. That is that the writ of habeas corpus cannot be suspended except in cases of crises mm-hmm. and emergencies. So the Constitution at least explicitly makes possible this kind of emergency power. You know, in that way, you might say it's not quite an extra constitutional power because it's specified by the Constitution itself. So, but the writ of habeas corpus, you know, if you think about it, it is one of the fundamental things about legal government as opposed to arbitrary government. The difference between being able to lock people up on the executive say-so with no principle of judicial review is, you know, that goes back to kings who put people in the tower, you know, just threw them in the tower, left them there, they were gone. That kind of power is inherently dangerous. So I think it really is fundamental to the rule of law that all people can be, you know, that there's some principle by which they're being arrested. And so the suspension of the writ of habeas corpus is fundamentally dangerous, I'd say.
9: So how did Lincoln, you know, view the actions that he was taking? He was a person with a legal background. He understood the Constitution. He was taking these, you know, actions. Did he see it explicitly in the way that you see it, as he was taking an extraordinary action that was by its nature extraordinary in order to fulfill his oath at a deeper level to protect kind of broader American order? Or did he not see it in that way? Was it more kind of a contingent thing that was happening in the process of a crisis?
11: Yeah, I would say that everything I know about executive power, I probably learned in one way or another from Lincoln's thoughts on it. So it's not that I'm articulating something Lincoln wouldn't have known, but that I'm just, in a certain sense, trying to work out Lincoln's own arguments. And it's striking the extent to which he never justifies, he never says something like, you know, because I'm president, I can do whatever I want. He always tries to make a clear constitutional argument as to why he has this power, what he's going to do with it, and what limits it. You know, so the empowerment is it accompanied by an awareness of the need for limitations. And so, as an example, about midway through the war, before Lincoln had issued his own Emancipation Proclamation, General Fremont, actually in Missouri, issues an emancipation freeing the slaves in Missouri. And Lincoln cancels the emancipation, Fremont's emancipation, on the principle that this isn't yet necessary as a matter of, it's not yet militarily necessary. And so just doing it on your own authority is essentially dictatorship. You know, if presidents or generals can do whatever they want, whenever they want, and say that it's necessity, then you're in a situation of dictatorship. So when he issues the Emancipation Proclamation on his own, he does so by claiming it's now militarily necessary in a way that it wasn't when Fremont does it. That's an example of where Lincoln's drawing distinctions between when these extraordinary powers are necessary and when they go too far, you know, and that's, I think, what's really interesting about it. By contrast, for instance, Nixon was asked about, Nixon's always useful as an example of too much, but Nixon was asked about why he was able to take some of the actions he did in the context of the Vietnam War, and he said, well, when the president does it, that means it isn't illegal. So that was Nixon's argument. And I think Trump has something like says, I have an Article 2, which means I can do whatever I want, you know. Lincoln never makes arguments like that. And I think fundamental to constitutional government is that although we need presidents who can behave in crises, and I think essential to Republican government is an person capable of acting in response to crises. We don't want presidents who just say they can do whatever they want. You know, we need that power to be limited.
9: So there's kind of a subtle distinction, but an important one between, let's say, what Lincoln is saying and what Nixon and Trump might be saying in terms of this. Lincoln is kind of opening a way for a temporary, let's say, constitutional autocracy within the context of a crisis, whereas if Nixon is saying, you know, when the president does it, it's not illegal, that's constitutional autocracy.
11: Yeah, yeah. I mean, that's that argument, I don't think it's even constitutional autocracy. It's simply autocracy. I mean, if presidents can do whatever they want, then it's hard to see how they're any longer. I mean, they're only bound by the rule of law to the extent that the law is now what they want it to be, you know, and that's not the rule of law. Laws are supposed to limit governmental actors, not empower them in that way. So the Lincoln argument in establishing both empowerment and limits is a kind of constitutional autocracy. I've never particularly liked the one scholar, constitutional dictatorship. I think it's not quite, it's constitutional in a, an essential way, and it's not just dictatorship because it's only limited to the crisis at hand. It's not just do whatever I want for as long as I want. And it's also limited in the sense that presidents, the crisis doesn't empower presidents to just make domestic policy. So Lincoln couldn't, and Lincoln says this, until it becomes a matter of military necessity, he can't just, as a dictator, emancipate the slaves, even if he had wanted to. And, you know, he indicates in some letters that he does think slaves should be free, but that doesn't empower him to act as a dictator who just frees the slaves. So I think that's a crucial distinction.
10: So your argument is not just about what presidents do or how they can do it during moments of crisis, but also how the public responds to that and,
11: yeah.
10: and how the public is ultimately, it sounds like, responsible for being the one to rein that back in if it does go too far,
11: yeah.
10: as you say, the consequences after the fact, the public making the judgment call on whether or not that was the right thing. So what is the connection there between, soaring rhetoric of, say, an Abraham Lincoln, who, you know, I mean, many of us, you know, learned one of his speeches in elementary school and carry most of it with us today. He was such an effective orator, you know, 170 years later, we're still thinking about it. But what is the connection, I guess, there between that rhetoric, public feeling, and the Constitution? And how do those three things, how does the president shape, you know, the public, give them that feeling of security? What role does the public's relationship directly with the office of the president and the president's relationship with the public play into the constraints on the presidential powers?
11: Yeah, so, you know, first I would say that, begin at the beginning. That is that the American founders, especially the Federalists in the founding, recognized that one of the crucial things that caused republics to fail in the period prior to the founding of the Constitution was that they didn't have an executive power. They tended to try to do everything through the legislature, and legislatures are notoriously slow. So they create an executive power that's empowered in a very profound way to respond to security crises. And so, for instance, as an example of this, it almost seems like he made the example, but I wouldn't go that far. But in the period before the Constitution, Shays' Rebellion spirals out of control. There's no executive to shut it down. By contrast, in the period after the Constitution, when George Washington is president, the Whiskey Rebellion, Washington sends, you know, I think it's like 80,000 troops out to Pennsylvania and shuts down the Whiskey Rebellion. That's, I think, a really nice example of the difference between having a strong executive and not having a strong executive. And what's interesting then is the action itself. Well, let me how to put this. The action itself is a kind of rhetorical action. It indicates to all the public that this president has your back. You're secure in it. In other words, except to the people in Western Pennsylvania, the Whiskey Rebellion isn't dangerous. You know, it's dangerous only in the sense that if the people in the rest of the country don't feel like these kinds of rebellions can be settled or quashed, they're going to feel insecure, you know, and they might be tempted to sort of engage in these kinds of rebellions. So the action of Washington has a rhetorical effect on the rest of the country. They're now more secure knowing their president has the guts or the strength and the energy, the guts, strength, and energy to quash rebellions. And I'd say this goes forward all the way into the present in the sense that that's, I think, at the end of the day, what people want most from their presidents is to respond to crises. There was a campaign commercial in the 2020 election that, by in the context of Trump's response to COVID, the commercial says, "A president who cannot handle a crisis is no president at all." And I think that's in a way fundamental to. So we want presidents maybe to legislate. We want them to do other things. But at the end of the day, we want to feel confident that they'll handle crises. And so, for instance, as another example, I think the Bush's response to 9/11 indicated a real strength to handle the crisis. By contrast, the same president's response to Katrina, Hurricane Katrina, where the only thing that came out from him was looking out of this little window on Air Force One with no energy at all. He looked sad and kind of weak. Hurt him in a fundamental way. I think his second term as president was always marked by the shadow of Katrina hanging over him. The one thing everyone, they might not like George W. Bush, but they were confident he would act. They were always confident he would act until Katrina, where it looked like he wouldn't act. And they held that against him. And I think also, you know, to go back to the Trump example, his inability to kind of, even at a rhetorical level, or maybe even especially at a rhetorical level, to respond to the COVID crisis made everyone feel insecure, you know, instead of settling the situation and making people feel more safe, he did those weird press conferences. So
10: to that point, and when looking at the modern presidency, are Americans still thinking about presidents in these constitutional terms, in the framework of the founders, even if they're not using that language explicitly? And has the presidency fundamentally changed? I mean, obviously through the 20th century, but even in the 21st century, are we seeing an evolving office?
11: I think what's interesting to me, as I was writing this book, this book I'm just finishing, actually just sent off to the editors a couple days ago, so completely finished now. As I was writing it, what struck me was the extent to which, on this question, the public is actually sort of consistent all the way since the founding. What they want most from their presidents is security. That is, what they want most from their presidents is for them to fulfill the oath they take when they first become president. And that really marks and sort of shapes the way we think about presidents. So we might want them to legislate, we might want them to do a variety of things, but more than anything, we want them to make us feel secure. As for the 20th versus, I mean, the Trump presidency strikes me as a, you know, in some ways, what's interesting about him is the extent to which he doesn't make any attempt to seem presidential. And that's not a partisan argument. It's just he explicitly doesn't, in a way he's denied he's said he explicitly he doesn't want to seem presidential. And prior to him, I think most presidents, by seeming presidential, they conveyed to the public a sense of security, that the president was different and powerful and energetic and would keep them secure. And when presidents don't convey that, I think we all feel a little more insecure in relation to them.
10: So. I've got maybe one last one to close that out, if it's okay, Gene. As a scholar of the presidency and a constitutional scholar, if you were to propose a presidential or a constitutional amendment to alter the office of the presidency in some fundamental way, what would it be?
11: I mean, this goes in a very different direction than I've gone, but I think I think a strong presidency is essential to a good constitution. But a strong president, by that I mean a president who can respond to crises and keep us secure. I'm not sure that essential to a good constitution is a president who acts like a legislator in domestic politics. And to the extent that executive orders are essentially presidents acting like a legislator in domestic politics, I think they pose a more fundamental challenge to our constitutional order. And in that way, for that reason, but a lot of the executive orders arise from the fact that Congress, almost all Congress's legislation is essentially a passing over responsibility to the president. You know, they don't really legislate, they just delegate. And so executive orders are built into the way Congress passes legislation. So, I'm not in the constitutional amendment business, but I think if I had one constitutional amendment I could imagine creating, it would be something to prevent Congress delegating so much to presidents. You know, so I think that the power of the presidency that we're worried about, and rightly worried about, arises from that initial delegation.
12: I mean, I think that's a very interesting point, in the sense that, you know, Congress, by not having to take votes on things, kind of avoids its responsibility, which creates a kind of perhaps a negative dynamic with the presidency. Perhaps, you know, the best argument against abolishing the filibuster or something like that is, no, you actually have to vote on these things because that's your job.
11: Yeah, I mean, I actually have the – I think one of the problems is, in a sense, the filibuster, because it makes it so hard for Congress to pass any legislation that it ends up – presidents enter the vacuum created by that absence. You know, so Congress – just can't legislate at all, and so presidents can, in a certain sense, do everything they want. We should expect Congress to legislate. I mean, that's its job. And I would say, more than almost anything else, we've forgotten about that aspect of our Constitution. You know, we talk about judges and presidents legislating as though that's their job, but that's not their primary job. Their primary job is different than that. The Congress, its primary job is to legislate, and it tends to understand that now as delegate, you know, rather than legislate.
10: Well, thank you, Dr. Kleinerman. It's been a wonderful conversation. Listener, you've been listening to Talking History. 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

0: The Violin Concerto No. 3 in G by Mozart was played by Julia Fischer, Yakov Kreutzberg leading the Netherlands Chamber Orchestra. Next, we go back to Elizabethan times, so, you know, you want to get those farthingales and everything in line. Yeah, tighten everything up, including the corsets.
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0: This is the Empire Brass to play a suite of Elizabethan dances by Anthony Holborn.

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0: It's really interesting when you look into the life of Elizabethan composer Anthony Holborn, because they don't know a whole lot about him. They do. I mean, they know he was the brother of William Holborn, kind of common names in Britain at the time, and that he got married on the 14th of June, 1584, but they don't even know when he was born, sometime around 1545. And they know somebody of that name entered Cambridge in 1562 and also admitted to the Inner Temple Court in 1565. So they're assuming it's the same guy as the composer, but they really don't know. Holborn's Elizabethan Dance Suite with the Empire Brass. I'm Lynn Warfel.
1: 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I'm Jess Belisle. Here and now from NPR and WBUR is coming up next. We'll hear from New Jersey Senator Andy Kim about what he saw in an immigration detention center. Some immigrants are alleging poor conditions while government officials deny that, and protesters are clashing with police outside the center. And in April, a bald eagle's nest in Washington, D.C. was discovered. Unfortunately, the nest has failed and the eagles have left it. We'll hear from a wildlife biologist about what happened. That's all coming up on Here and Now, here on KSMU, Ozarks Public Radio.
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3: From NPR and WBUR Boston, I'm Robin Young.
4: And I'm Scott Tong. This is Here and Now. Coming up, New Jersey Governor Mikey Sherrill says she's being denied access to a detention center where some migrants are on hunger strike. We'll speak to Senator Andy Kim, who did go in.
5: When I'm in there and I'm talking to a high school senior who just is trying to graduate high school, why are we wasting money detaining her?
3: Also, the New York Times team that suited up to go into the heart of the Ebola outbreak in the Democratic Republic of Congo, astonished at how little protective gear family of the sick had.
4: And an update on a famous pair of bald eagles in D.C.
6: The male of this pair, I've known him for 10 years and watched him like face other kinds of struggles.
4: Coming up here and now.
3: The news is first.
7: Live from NPR News, I'm Lakshmi Singh. A bipartisan majority in the Republican-led House has voted to end the war with Iran. NPR's Claudia Grisales reports this was the clearest rebuke yet of President Trump's handling of the conflict.
8: New York Democrat Gregory Meeks helped force the vote to end the Iran war that's now 90 days in. He thanked Republicans who joined Democrats.

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1: The food chain, they are the apex predator for that area. They're a really good indicator of environmental health. So we'll always monitor these eagles.
2: But as you say, Dan, Ray, the numbers are really up for bald eagles. So we got to keep that
1: in mind. Bald eagles are doing fantastic. There's rarely a day I go out where I don't see bald eagles. That would not be true 40 years ago. Yeah. But I love to go out and you see them all the time, and it never gets old for me.
2: Dan Rauch is a wildlife biologist for the city of Washington, D.C. Dan, good to talk to you again. Thanks so much.
1: Great to talk to you, too. Thanks, Scott.
2: High nest fidelity. There you go. Here and Now is a production of NPR and WBUR. I'm Scott Tong in Washington, D.C.
3: I'm Robin Young in Boston. 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
3: I'm Robin Young. It's Here and Now. Coming up, the latest on rising tensions between the White House and Republican senators. Take North Carolina's Tom Tillis.
8: Whoever these people are in the White House need to get the hell out of the White House. I am tired of amateur hour.
2: Also, former First Lady Jill Biden writes about her time in the White House and her husband's disastrous debate in 2024 in a new book.
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11: Live from NPR News, I'm Lakshmi Singh. The Senate is set to vote later today on billions of dollars for immigration enforcement. But first, it must deal with attempts by both Democrats and Republicans to kill off the president's plan to compensate people who claim they were targeted by the federal government. NPR's Sam Greenglass explains.
12: Approving 3 years of funding for ICE and Border Patrol should have been a cinch. Republicans do not need help from Democrats. But the measure stalled for 2 weeks amid GOP blowback to the unrelated so-called anti-weaponization fund. Earlier this week, Acting Attorney General Todd Blanche promised the fund was dead, only for President Trump to say he didn't know if the fund was scrapped. Some Republican senators have criticized Trump of sabotaging his own priorities. Sam Greenglass, NPR News, Washington.
11: A new study suggests President Trump's deployment of National Guard troops to Washington, D.C. has helped to reduce property crimes in the city with little effect on violent crime.

0: As schools around the country move towards getting screens out of classrooms, students with disabilities and their families say their needs are being left behind.
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6: It's Here and Now. Lizzo is here, and boy, is there a lot to catch up with this superstar who has a new album out. The title is, we can't say, because public radio. So let's just say it rhymes with rich, and it will probably make

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1: 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I'm Scott Tong in Washington, D.C.
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3: I'm Robin Young. 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
7: That's the young guitar phenom, Billy Strings. 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
8: From WHYY in Philadelphia, I'm Terry Gross with Fresh Air. It was through the HBO series The Wire that many of us first got to know today's guest, Clark Peters. He played police detective Lester Freeman. In Spike Lee's The Five Bloods, he was a Vietnam veteran. Clark Peters opposed the war. At one protest where he was serving as a first aid medic, he was arrested. He'll tell us how that changed his life, why he moved to England, where he starred in Guys and Dolls and Porgy and Bess, and he'll sing for us.
9: I'm a bass baritone with tenor tendencies, that's what I like to say.
8: That sounds dangerous.
9: I, you know, as it came out of my mouth, I said, yes, that's probably the wrong way to put it.
8: We'll also talk about Peter's new Netflix series, The Burrows, from the creators of Stranger Things. It's set in a retirement community where strange things are happening. First news.
10: Live from NPR News, I'm Lakshmi Singh. The Senate has begun an all-day series of votes as Republicans attempt to pass 3 years of funding for immigration enforcement. The effort has been complicated by the president's nearly $2 billion fund to pay out taxpayer money to people who claim to have been targeted by what President Trump calls a weaponized federal government. NPR's Eric McDaniel reports.
11: The $70 billion package is meant to fund Immigration and Customs Enforcement as well as Border Patrol for the rest of the president's time in the White House. Republicans thought they'd found a path to pass it on a party-line vote. Democrats don't support the funding, but some GOP lawmakers are now demanding an end to President Trump's self-allocated anti-weaponization fund before they advance the package. Trump's acting attorney general told Congress the fund can be used to pay insurrectionists who threatened lawmakers and attacked the Capitol building on January 6th, 2021. Recent conflicting statements from the administration on whether it's decided to unilaterally end the payout fund have not helped matters. Amendment votes and negotiations will continue into the evening. Eric McDaniel, NPR News, The Capitol.
10: New York City officials say they are ready for huge World Cup soccer crowds expected later this month. At a press conference today, state and local officials detailed plans to keep fans safe. Here's NPR's Brian Mann.
12: Governor Kathy Hochul says New York City's bus, subway, and train system will boost service to move up to 100,000 extra people, many going to the New York-New Jersey Stadium where World Cup matches will take place.

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0: That's my guest, Clark Peters, singing the bass part on Joan Armatrading's Love and Affection. Let me reintroduce you because we need to take another short break here. My guest is Clark Peters. He's currently one of the stars of the Netflix series The Burrows. He was one of the stars of The Wire and one of the stars of Spike Lee's 2020 film The Five Bloods. We'll be right back after a break. This is Fresh Air.
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0: This is Fresh Air. Let's get back to my interview with Clark Peters. He's currently one of the stars of the Netflix series The Burrows. He was one of the stars of HBO's The Wire in the role of police detective Lester Freeman. And in Spike Lee's film The Five Bloods, he played one of the four Vietnam vets who returns to Vietnam decades after the war. So you grew up in Englewood, New Jersey. Would you describe the neighborhood?
3: Yeah. My neighborhood was brilliant. There must have been 15 children on those three blocks. Across the street from me was an Irish family. Next door to us was a German carpenter, master carpenter, Mr. Fink. Next door to me was a family from Colombia. They had two daughters. There was a family from the South, and they had two boys who were baseball players. You know, gosh. So it was a community. It was everybody. I was introduced to that coming from New York, coming from the projects in New York, you know, which was predominantly Black and Latin, to this multicultural block within four blocks of us. We had the United Nations, you know.
0: What changed in your family's financial life that precipitated the move?
3: My father getting a job and being promoted to the advertising manager for a company called Homelite. Yeah, they were upwardly mobile, I guess is the word that was bandied about then.
0: How old were you when you moved?
3: I was seven.
0: What borough?
3: Harlem.
0: Mm-hmm.
3: Yeah.
0: Your father was a commercial artist. Did he take you to museums?
3: Yeah, he did. And particularly in the early 60s when the Egyptian exhibition came through New York.
0: Oh, that was a big deal.
3: Yeah, it was. We spent a lot of time there.
0: Mm-hmm.
3: You know, and my mother's sister, Ruth, she always made sure she lived near a center of culture. So if it was not the New York Museum, it was the Brooklyn Museum or the Botanical Gardens. You know, we're always exposed to things like that.
0: Part of your family is of Native American descent. And when you played an Indian chief on Treme, did you relate to that role? Because
3: absolutely, mm-hmm. absolutely. It resonated with me deeper than I could have ever expected. And particularly when meeting them and talking with some of the older people who understood the history, because it's the history of dark-skinned Indians who were marginalized by Hollywood are alive and well in New Orleans, and you can see their pageantry. That is not something that came with the Wild Bill shows after the Civil War. There are accounts of people traveling from New England in the 17th century, going to New Orleans and seeing people of color dressing up with beads and shells and pine cones and whatever they could find, you know, as part of their ritual. You know, so it's a history worthwhile looking at, and it's a place to definitely go and experience what the Mardi Gras Indians, as they call them, have to offer America and the American culture.
0: Clark Peters, I have so enjoyed talking with you and hearing you sing. Thank you so much.
3: Thank you. Thank you, Taylor. We'll catch you the next time around, eh?
0: Yes. All right. Be well.
3: And you.
0: Clark Peters is one of the stars of the new Netflix series, The Burrows. After we take a short break, TV critic David Bianculli will review the new series, Cape Fear. This is Fresh Air.
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0: You're listening to All Things Considered from NPR News. Former reality TV star Spencer Pratt has made a splash on the national political scene as he's run for mayor of Los Angeles, but he is far from the only reality TV star following in President Trump's footsteps and taking a swing at elected office. As NPR's Sage Miller reports, reality TV can be good training for the political arena.
1: Luke Gulbranson had just gotten off the phone with his parents, was sipping his morning coffee, reciting his daily prayers, and listening to President Trump speak when he made the decision to run for Congress.
2: We're in the situation we're in now, where our rural healthcare facilities were worried about their doors closing, right? The cost of gas is up, fertilizer's up, everyday goods are up, affordability is a problem.
1: Running as a Democrat to unseat Northern Minnesota Republican Congressman Pete Starbar, Gulbranson is a political newcomer, but he is no stranger to the public eye. Millions of people watched him on three seasons of Bravo's reality television show, Summer House.
2: Reality television, that's something that found me. I didn't find it. I wasn't out there trying to be on reality television.
1: Gulbranson is one of three former reality TV stars trying to break into the political scene this election cycle. Farrah Abrams of MTV's Teen Mom announced she is running for Austin City Council, though she hasn't officially filed. And perhaps the most well-known is Spencer Pratt, the villain from the early 2000s MTV show The Hills, who is vying for LA mayor. Pratt didn't respond to NPR's interview requests, but he told Joe Rogan in April that he never wanted to be a politician. That changed when his house burned down in an LA wildfire.
3: I see that nobody is stepping up to run against the mayor who's responsible for this disaster and so many other disasters.
1: Pratt wrote online that attack ads and comments don't faze him. That's because his dirty laundry has been aired for decades. Gulbranson also caught some heat during his time on TV. He was portrayed as the small-town, dreamy, Midwestern man who sometimes played with the emotions of his female castmates. Gulbranson says his experience on Summer House prepared him for politics.
2: It helps me in having thick skin because I've noticed that politics is actually worse than reality television. and it's a darn shame.
1: David Bressenham is a reality TV executive producer and teaches at Stanford University. He believes stars' time on TV teaches them skills traditional politicians struggle with.
4: You need to be able to interact well with cameras, you need to be able to speak in sound bites, and you need to be able to present your ideas as succinctly as possible. If you've had success in reality TV, you're probably pretty good at those.
1: Plus, he says Gulbranson and Pratt are already known to many voters in a way that resonates.
4: If you watch the shows, these people have been in your living rooms. You've spent a lot of time, maybe you've been online talking about them. Even if you don't like them, they're familiar to you.
1: For Luke Gulbranson now on the campaign trail, he is leaning on his relatable upbringing rather than the parasocial relationship created on television. Gulbranson moved back to his Minnesota hometown, where he manages his maple syrup business. After growing up on welfare, he hasn't seen much change in what families can afford.
2: In reality television, it affects me. It affects the way I'm perceived on how I'm edited and produced and stuff. Congress, it affects the lives of other people. Right? Like you can watch a TV show and you might care about it, but it's not like affecting your healthcare, right? It's not affecting the cost of goods every time you're putting gas in the car.
1: Those are problems he wants to fix if he makes it to Washington. Sage Miller, NPR News.
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1: Senators try to use an immigration spending bill that President Trump wants to block spending Trump also wanted. 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